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4: My name is Tom Thornton.
5: And my name is Cindy Thornton. 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
4: Judging by the thank yous we get at the clinic, I'd say we're doing the right thing with our retirement, too.
5: We even get a few bless yous. It's incredible.

0: All right. We're back.
1: Welcome.
0: That was for you REM aficionados. Well, of course, you're listening to South by Midwest on Wednesday night. I'm Rob.
1: I'm Drew.
0: Thanks for joining us. We're back to school special, I guess.
1: It is. Back to school special. Very special South by Midwest.
0: Special Wednesday. That was Stumble by REM, the last song on their first EP released August 24th, 1982, 44 years ago this week. Wow.
1: Good grief.
0: But it could have come out last week. It's like
1: it
0: fresh.
1: Sounds like,
0: it's like a classic. It's a great tune.
1: I think that's what we strive for with everything we play.
0: Yeah.
1: We don't always hit it.
0: Keeping fresh and real. So if you're joining us for the first time, appreciate you guys coming in. We're community DJs here, college radio station at WMXM, Lake Forest College. The students are nice enough to let some community DJs come in sometimes and play tunes and have a good time. So thanks for having us.
1: We appreciate y'all.
0: Thought we had some technical difficulties, but we overcame, and here we are.
1: Yep.
0: Keeping things
1: but
0: going.
1: But that did not stop the support crew.
0: No.
1: Specifically,
0: no.
1: Eliana showing up.
0: Thanks for being
1: lickety
0: here.
1: Lickety split. It's like if in case of glass and
0: break
1: she came running out.
0: Right.
1: It was unbelievable.
0: Awesome. We appreciate it. So let's see. For those of you who were tuning in before, you should catch Elliot 5 o'clock somewhere. Loved, like an homage to the Queen. Lots of Dolly Parton
1: today.
0: Awesome. Good stuff.
1: Appropriately so.
0: Yeah, he makes our job easy. He's like, he's always opening, starting to open the peanut butter jar for us. We just come in.
1: He says he's the hype man for us.
0: Just super, just glass. Just glass after that. So thank you, Elliot, for coming in. All right. Well, it would not be a show. I mean, we have to honor greatness.
1: Yeah.
0: So, and it won't be the one you would have thought. I think you'd expect us to play Jolene. Or 9 to 5. It's not. So one of my all-time faves, though. Love some Dolly Parton. So. One of the all-time greats, and somebody I think pretty much every 100 of 100 people will agree that she's awesome.
1: Yes.
0: Right?
1: I mean,
0: she's just
1: 100.
0: Awesome. Yeah. So let's just have some tunes. Here's a little Dolly Parton. Hope y'all enjoy it.

0: All right, that's a new release from Tom Hamilton off his new album, I'm Your Vampire, his debut album, actually.
1: He could be my vampire.
0: Yeah, sort of a journeyman of sorts, a very talented musician, played with a bunch of the Dead alumni bands with Lesh, Kreutzmann. He played at Jerry's 80th birthday party at Red Rocks in 2022.
1: Actively playing in a cover band, a Dead
0: yeah,
1: band.
0: Yeah, he plays in Dead cover band, and he's got his first album and on the tour, touring all over. Not near us, though, unfortunately.
1: And that's a great tune that we talked in the studio, very Jackson Brown-esque.
0: Yes, out of the gate. You definitely get a Jackson Brown vibe. And then before we kicked that off with some Dolly, and then I like the play on words here, and then we followed up with Left Me Like Summer.
1: Yeah, Daily J, Aussie band, great tune. Kind of a sideways nod to Dolly, Queen.
0: So anyway, I hope you guys enjoyed that. Let's see, Drew, who's this next guy?
1: Ethan Reagan is a Charlotte product. I think he's only 21 years old. Okay. He's kind of a folk indie guy. And I don't know who plays with him on this, but it's a brand new release.
0: Okay.
1: The song is called Double Cup. I think it's really fun, and it's just... I think guitars and some additional vocals, and it could be him layered. I don't know, but it's really good.
0: All right.
1: I think he's promising.
0: And then some Eddie Ninevolt we've played before. This is just good stuff.
1: This is a new release from him. Yeah.
0: Okay.
1: Which is, I think it's, he's kind of the, I think this song is the, if Marcus King and Led Zeppelin had a baby.
0: Oh, okay. Well, now I'm excited. Let's see. And then the Nether Hour, which is from the Hour Vinyl Sessions, which is, I think kind of like The Dip-ish.
1: Yeah.
0: Kind of that vibe. So, all right. Let's kick it off. Ethan Reagan with some Double Cup. Hope you all enjoy.

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2: Yes.
0: Talk to me.
2: 1990 album X. I mean, how good is that? I think we may have at this point played that entire album on the show. It's so good. I mean, it's just,
0: There's a lot of really good NXS songs.
2: Yes. They're great. They're just so good. They're like a staple of what we stand for. If we stood for anything, it would be that.
0: That.
2: Yeah. And before that, I thought it was
0: the Zombies, Time of the Season.
2: It's a little bit like that, right? Yeah. And maybe less dippish, but. And I loved your Eddie Nine-Volt. That's new, you said?
0: Yeah, brand new.
2: And definitely a Marcus King Led Zeppelin vibe. I can totally feel it.
0: Yeah.
2: And they're from, they're not, they're...
0: Atlanta.
2: They are. That's an ATL. Oh, how about that? Hometown band. I didn't know that.
0: You should check out their merch. He's got cool stuff, as you can imagine.
2: Love that.
0: Looking at the guy.
2: Okay. Yeah, he looks like Marcus King.
0: He looks like Marcus King's accountant.
2: A little bit, right?
0: Is that a possible? I don't know.
2: Could be. All right, so that I love that. Good tune. Thank you, Drew.
0: Yeah.
2: Let's see. Keep the tunes rocking here. This one's also, this Martin Sexton's a little in the Nether Hour dip, St. Paul and the Broken Bones milieu, if we're saying that.
0: Mm.
2: Some Susto. And then a classic. I'm not going to give away the end of this set. I just think it's
0: okay.
2: I think the listener's just going to take him back to 1993, and they'll just know where they are. They'll just feel it. It'll just be a moment.
0: They'll wake up.
2: It will be a moment.
0: Wait a minute. Am I late for class?
2: Totally, right? And this is, if this is an album name, I got to figure this out. Mixtape of the Open Road for Martin Sexton. Oh. I love that. It's like, I mean, it's right in our, I mean, that's like, we're mixtape central right here. Right? You had them. I mean, you were working out
0: just
2: to this
0: press play.
2: For sure. Okay, here we go. All right. Pine Away, Martin Sexton.

0: I forget how much I like the samples.
1: Right?
0: Yeah. I said it was like that pacifier, sublime kind of rootsy reggae.
1: Yeah. Like Rusted Root kind of the same. I mean, it's the same time frame-ish. No? Yes?
0: I don't know.
1: 93 feels
0: like
1: it.
0: I like the samples better than Rusted
1: Root. You know, they played... There was used to be a concert venue in Highwood that I forget. It's one of the restaurants now. And they played there like 10 years ago. Samples played. I know
0: no
1: people
0: kidding.
1: Who went and saw it. Yes.
0: Hmm.
1: There was a different live music going on that we saw somewhere else that night. Like
0: Toadstool or something?
1: Yeah. It was like, I think we saw like the Luxman or Bushwood at the Toadstool instead. Mm-hmm. And the samples were playing though.
0: Strange.
1: So that's one way to smoke out certain listeners. Didn't gear, so I'm not sure if people tuned in. Before that, new music from Susto?
0: No.
1: No, old music from Susto.
0: Old music, but it's their string band and Holler Choir, which is a group out of Asheville who I almost saw 2 weeks ago, but I didn't. They were on a Friday, and it was just them, and I didn't. But
1: okay. And Martin Sexton, that's an older tin, 2015, and he's from the album Mixtape of the Open Road, and we found he's playing City Winery in October. If you like that tune.
0: Apparently a columnist in the Wall Street Journal as well.
1: Yeah, I mean, the reviews, not the periodicals I was expecting. I felt like
0: wasn't
1: it maybe,
0: Rolling Stone.
1: Yeah, I felt like I found him on Squawk Box. Wall Street Journal reviews, New York Times. I'm like, okay, not what I expected. So,
0: but it was good. Fun.
1: I liked it.
0: Upbeat, playful song.
1: All right. Well, we got some tunes before we hit the top of the hour for Future Birds O'Clock. Some new Petite League, yes.
0: Another Syracuse band who we've played on and off. This is the brand new song.
1: Very Syracuse forward tonight.
0: And this is the post-hangover song.
1: Okay.
0: That's what this is really about.
1: Okay. All right, good to know. And then some classics from the Pixies and the Smiths and the Smithereens. So if you were in a time machine and you inadvertently hit October 9th, 1987 or 89, you're probably in my basement with that next set. So, all right. Well, I love this tune when I heard it.
0: Let it play.
1: Petite League, new tune, Tylenol.

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1: just
0: Lake Bluff, Illinois.
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0: 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You can always call the studio, make a request, comment, word of affirmation at 847-735-6038. You can even come down here and fill out forms in triplicate for compliments and the like in complaints.
1: And it shall be filed appropriately.
0: Drew will take all of those and report back.
1: Yes.
0: So thanks for listening. That means we've halfway through. We've made it over the
1: unbelievable.
0: Hop.
1: We have got too much music tonight.
0: Way too much music tonight.
1: And it's all good.
0: It's good. We just haven't been here in a while. So
1: that's the problem.
0: Yeah, that is the problem. So Future Birds, if you've never met us or have Future Birds, some would say bordering on
1: obsession.
0: Maybe some OCD going on with these guys, but there's a reason. There's a reason. And you know, it's our personal mission in life to grow the band. Some would say stalkers. I don't know.
1: Yeah.
0: I mean,
1: a little bit.
0: I think the temporary restraining order comes up soon in time for Drew to drive to Louisville to see them.
1: One more time.
0: To drive 6 hours to see them, but that's totally normal behavior.
1: Don't tell my wife, Rob.
0: That's okay. No one's listening. Doesn't matter.
1: True.
0: So anyway, but they're great, and they're great live, and we were just saying.
1: Yeah, that song in particular.
0: Yeah.
1: Yeah.
0: But their new album, Far Out Country 1 and 2, still 2 hasn't dropped, right, on
1: no.
0: Spotify? You have to have
1: no.
0: the vinyl?
1: You got to have a good friend who buys it for you.
0: Thank you very much. That was very subtle. I got it as a birthday gift from another WMXM DJ who will remain nameless. He's sitting next to me. And but that's just a great album.
1: Like,
0: you
1: is.
0: Just play it,
1: it
0: and
1: is
0: just
1: so good.
0: Let it go.
1: Yeah,
0: so good. I still think, because we played Laughing in Your Sleep, I think, right?
1: Yeah. Fly On.
0: Whichever one we played, I think it may still be. We were the first show to ever
1: radio station
0: to ever play that.
1: I think you're right.
0: So it's good. So anyway, okay. Well, enough about us. So today, first day of classes in town today, the high school. I saw that a lot of kids. I didn't see. I saw a lot of seniors down. I saw pictures from seniors on the beach. I'm leading into my tune, my song here.
1: Yeah,
0: great classic Cure tune. Last Day of Summer. See what I did there, Drew?
1: I see what you did there.
0: Very subtle.
1: Yeah.
0: And then some classic. I love this band. I've not heard them in 30 years.
1: Yeah.
0: That's good.
1: They're good, though. It's
0: great stuff.
1: Jersey band that was like many of the bands we play were like, oh, they're going to make it. They're that alternative.
0: They kind of remind me of Smithereens-ish
1: yes.
0: a little bit,
1: yeah.
0: right? Yeah. Okay. It's Dramarama.
1: Got some attention, but didn't really crush it.
0: And then this is a new tune, yes? From
1: 2004.
0: Oh, you said it's old. Okay, just new to me.
1: New
0: okay.
1: to me too. I was just like, I forgot. Right.
0: Well, this for those of you who can't see our screen, which would mean most. Well, not
1: everybody.
0: The premium subscribers who have obviously the video feed. But we listen to some Chris Robinson out of the ATL too. Got some hometown bands for me. Thank you, Drew. Appreciate it.
1: Yeah.
0: All right. Well, this is just a classic. If you've never heard this Cure song, if you heard it, you'd know it's the Cure immediately. It's one of those tunes.
1: And you were like 50-50 Don Henley Boys of Summer.
0: Or last, here we go. Okay, here we go. I think this is, I forget when, off the album Blood Flowers. Here you go. In honor of back first day of classes for many, it's the last day of summer.

0: another sad loss to the rock and roll, the drummer from ZZ Top. Ironically, Frank Beard, no beard.
1: Oh, yeah, with no beard.
0: And that song is, that's a remaster and remastered cut. And Rob and I were discussing what I thought were the nuances, the differences. Of course, I was trying to compare that to my cassette tape that I had and what I remembered playing in my boombox.
1: Discussion would be recast as a soliloquy, actually, if we're being honest about what's happening here. But yeah, there was some talk about that in here.
0: That is a great song. It's a great album.
1: And I actually, I'm embarrassed to say, I didn't know Frank Beard had died last week. So anyway. Well,
0: 17th.
1: Great. I mean, that's, and it's one of these, you're like, wow, ZZ Top, I love listening to them like in the 80s. And they come up and you're like, oh, they have like 12 million monthly listeners. Like, who knew?
0: And mostly in.
1: Heavy international. Like Mexico City.
0: Brazil.
1: Brazil. Yeah. So anyway.
0: Craziness.
1: And I loved seeing that. You know, the lead guitarist, not even Frank Beard, lead guitarist, dad had him learning Latin percussion from Tito Puente. Actually, Tito Puente is teaching these guys
0: Rob,
1: to play percussion.
0: You just sitting around listening to those records?
1: I love it. Just sitting around all day listening to my Tito Puente albums. here we go. All right. Here, you are listening to two guys talk about Tito Puente on WMXM, which means you listen to South by Midwest. And for the XRT interns who are tuning in, I know you guys are back to school for you, too. Thanks
0: for
1: joining us.
0: Yep.
1: This is how you do radio. we are broadcasting live from the basement of the Moore Student Center on the campus of Lake Forest College. 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Call us 847-735-6038. All right, you've gone very My Hometown Forward. We've had like four tunes. Let's get more going here.
0: Yeah.
1: And this band, when I first heard them, I'm like, if you gave me a list of 100 cities they were from, Atlanta would not have been on it.
0: And we've played them several times. This is a new album that's yet to be released, but this is available at your favorite music website.
1: There you go.
0: But it's Manchester Orchestra. They are from Atlanta, and this is off of, what does that say? I'm like a virgin losing a child.
1: Okay, there you go.
0: And these guys are dark. And this song is a little bit louder than they usually are.
1: Okay.
0: So buckle up, but it's great.
1: And then we'll get back more into the normal college radio genre with some West 22nd, and then
0: I don't think Manchester Orchestra is abnormal.
1: No, but it's sort of out
0: more of a choir taste.
1: One of our listeners says we just play one song with different artists.
0: This is not in that.
1: This is not true.
0: This is more esoteric.
1: So, all right, well, let's go. A little Manchester Orchestra, and then we'll get back to some other southeastern focused college radio tunes. Here we go. Wolves at Night.

0: All right. Just your traditional Conway Twitty right into EPMD.
1: Just another day.
0: Just call it Wednesday. Let's go. Love it. Drew, well done. I hadn't heard that song in a long time. Loved it. For that, Conway Twitty, some West 22nd band out of Austin.
1: Which apparently is on the hot list for this summer to listen to.
0: Yeah, and their tours, I mean, they're killing it. They're all these awesome venues, and they're all sold out.
1: So,
0: and Manchester Orchestra, not as dark as feared or as advertised.
1: And not as advertised.
0: Not at all.
1: Brand new. Well, it's brand new to me.
0: It's off their first album from 2006.
1: Years ago, re-released.
0: Where you been?
1: Not listening to those guys.
0: Where you been? Well, now we will. All right, well, we got time for probably a set and a half-ish, so... let's get some new music from a band we play a ton.
1: Yeah.
0: Little Congress, the band, and aren't they coming back through here? Aren't they here on September 12th?
1: Ooh, that sounds right.
0: Just here and they're back.
1: Yep.
0: New tune, great tune, Casanova. And also some new music from the Bends. I think this is a new single.
1: Not Good Advice, good song.
0: Band out of Baton Rouge. I'll leave all football talk out of this and just say I doubt he's listening, but... I'm sure Lane's not listening, but my nephew's getting married this weekend, and he's
1: congrats.
0: A big Baton Rouge guy. Doesn't live there now, but went to school there, so if he's listening, here's some Bends for you. And then we'll see where it takes us. All right, we'll kick it off with Congress, new tunes.
1: It's not a Levert cover.
0: No, it's not. It's not.
1: Okay.

0: So if you're in Asheville tomorrow night, hit the Orange Peel. Super cool venue. Been there a couple times. That band, Winya, is touring with Penelope Road. Somebody, we're going to have to start playing.
1: Yeah.
0: It's an Atlanta band, Rob.
1: Wow. A lot of Atlanta tunes tonight. And then if you're in Asheville tomorrow night, then the next night you should go to Athens because they're playing the Georgia Theater.
0: Back to back. Car,
1: pretty
0: going.
1: Good. So that was Winya. Before that, that was new music from Winya, too, by the way. We got some new music from The Bend, Smoking in Bed, and new music from Congress. So this is definitely like a triple threat
0: that is, of the Southeast.
1: That's like totally like the Southeastern college. If we throw the Stews in there, too, maybe, then you're.
0: Yeah.
1: Yeah. Okay, we're wrapping up. Thanks for joining us. Close with some U2.
0: Thanks for listening, y'all.
1: They've got some newer music, but this is from the Easterly EP that came out in the spring that I just think is unreal. Some of the best music they've made that I can think of, and maybe my favorite song from the EP.
0: Okay.
1: Hope you all enjoy it. See you next week. This is Scars.
0: Thanks for listening.

0: 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Here is a point of law from the Illinois State Bar Association. An Illinois law allows the courts to suspend deadbeat parents' driver's licenses. This law applies to parents who are 90 days behind in court-ordered child support. If payments are late, the court will not hesitate to order the Illinois Secretary of State's office to suspend the offending parent's driver's license.
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Okay. I think you can hear me right now. Yeah, okay. Perfect. So my name is Paul. I'm a senior here at Lake Forest College, and you're listening to Lekker Boeie. It's a Dutch phrase which basically means like nice, don't really care. And yeah, we're back at it. I was abroad for a semester. And then I had a whole summer back home, so there was a lot of music in between, which I'm ready to hear, and I hope you are too. This summer was very Michael based. I don't know if you know, but the Michael biopic came out, and to me it was a huge success. Like, I've seen it a few times just because of the music. Like, it hits. Like, his music is timeless to me, and I thought it would only be right to dedicate this first radio session to Michael Jackson. So we will first be listening to Billie Jean and just go from there. Yeah, just came from the beach. It was a lovely day. Start classing tomorrow, so let's take it chill. Thank you for listening.

0: 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Yes, that was some Michael, and we're going to have some more Michael, and then some more Michael. Probably the rest of the night is going to be some Michael, maybe some Jackson 5 and the Jacksons. So if you don't like the Jacksons, maybe tune out. Have a good night.
1: Oh man, oh, look at that girl right there. Goodness gracious. Oh, that girl fine, man. Look at the, oh, she just too fine. She knows she fine too.
2: She is banging.
1: Oh, she's off the hook.
2: She looks good.

You know, I was wondering, you know, if you could keep on, because

Okay. Oh, sorry. We're ending the night a bit earlier because it's been a long day. I woke up very early and I spent the whole day at the beach in Fort Sheridan with my friends. We got some food. It was very nice, but I'm tired and I have low-key some assignments. Not assignments, but like some tasks to do before class tomorrow. I only have one class tomorrow. So it's going to be chill, but I do have to go. So I wish everyone a very great night and thank you for listening. Okay, bye-bye.

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Okay, now actually have a good night.

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and you wake up. 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Sun, meet the snow. Is littered with ghosts. It was always gonna be that way. Now I see you come through down Rue Morgue Avenue. 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
1: This is Nnamdi Asamoah. I play football for the Philadelphia Eagles, but what I do off the field with United Way might be more important. 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
1: This close. After immunizing more than 2 billion children, Rotary Club members are this close to wiping polio from the face of the earth. But we need your help. 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This is an opportunity to end polio now. Visit rotary.org/endpolio. Rotary, humanity in motion.

0: This is Democracy Now!
1: We protect our children from so many daily dangers, but we can't adequately protect them from harms Meta hides and lies about, or from designs that are built to suck our children in. With this settlement, that is changing.
0: Meta, the parent company of Facebook and Instagram, has agreed to pay up to $17 billion in a landmark settlement after the company was sued by states for designing platforms that are addictive and harmful to children. We'll get a response. Then, as Bill Gates sounds the alarm about the risks and dangers of artificial intelligence, we'll look at how AI companies are using a largely hidden global workforce to train their models. We'll air excerpts of the film In the Belly of AI.
2: All kinds of artificial intelligence needs humans behind them. Army of workers.
3: There is a report from the World Bank in which they actually argue that there are around 150 million data workers and 430 million data workers around the world.
2: The work is invisibilized and the workers are invisibilized.
3: What are they trying to hide?
0: We'll speak to Amba Kak of the AI Institute and Antonio Casilli, the author of Waiting for Robots, and Julian Posada, author of Platform Extractivism. All that and more coming up. Welcome to Democracy Now!, democracynow.org, The War and Peace Report. I'm Nermeen Sheikh. More than 350 people are dead and over 1,300 remain missing after a massive wall of water, mud and debris crashed through a Himalayan river valley on the border of Nepal and Tibet. It's the region's worst disaster since a devastating earthquake over a decade ago. The mudslide swept through the Lende Khola River Valley just after 8:30 a.m. on Wednesday, washing away homes and burying entire villages. Water levels along the river at one point rose by as much as 27 feet over half an hour. This is Sabina Tamang, whose husband remains missing.
4: In our last conversation at 7:30, he said he was sending 2 kilos of walnuts and 2 kilos of chocolates for the children. He also sent some instant noodles for them, and he said he would be coming soon, but he didn't. All I want is for my husband to come back to me safely in one piece. I don't want anything else.
0: Hundreds of foreign tourists are among the missing. The mudslide washed away at least 19 bridges, complicating rescue efforts. The disaster was triggered by a 2,000-foot-long chunk of ice that broke away from a glacier high in the Himalayas. Climate scientists warn the region is warming much faster than the global average, leading to the rapid retreat of glaciers. Nepal has lost nearly a third of its total ice volume over the last 3 decades. The Pentagon said it carried out strikes against alleged drug boats in the Caribbean Sea on Tuesday, killing 4 people. The latest attack brings the number of those killed, according to the Pentagon's own figures, to 227 across 68 strikes that began almost a year ago. Once again, the Pentagon provided no evidence the boat was carrying drugs. Amnesty International has condemned the strikes as extrajudicial killings, a form of murder, saying they amount to crimes under international law. The chief of Iran's nuclear program says inspectors with the International Atomic Energy Agency will not be allowed to visit nuclear sites in Iran that were bombed by the U.S. and Israel. On Wednesday, Mohammad Islami, the head of the Atomic Energy Organization of Iran, criticized the IAEA for failing to condemn the strikes and said the U.N. agency was being used by Iran's enemies as an intelligence-gathering tool.
5: The IAEA is pressing to visit the damaged sites under pressure from the United States and Israel. The reason for that pressure is that they want to see what their military operation has done to those sites.
0: On Wednesday, President Trump told Al Jazeera he has no time schedule for when he expects to return to the negotiating table with Iran, adding, quote, "I'm not in a hurry." Ukraine resumed drone attacks on Russia on Wednesday, just hours after CIA Director John Ratcliffe departed Moscow following an unannounced meeting with Russian intelligence officials. Following Ratcliffe's visit, a wave of Ukrainian strikes killed 12 people inside Russia and in the Russian-occupied Donbas region of Ukraine. Meanwhile, Russia's military targeted 9 Ukrainian cities overnight, with officials in Ukraine reporting hundreds of ballistic missiles and drone attacks. The barrage damaged residential blocks, a school, and a medical facility in Kyiv, and killed a 78-year-old woman in Zaporizhia. The attacks came as Russia's foreign ministry has warned it could target British military assets after the UK supplied Ukraine with long-range missile technology.
6: We have repeatedly warned that the response to Ukrainian strikes using British weapons on Russian territory could target any British military facilities and equipment, whether in Ukraine or beyond. Those responsible for war crimes, including those committed against our country's civilian population, will be punished in accordance with their actions.
0: Meta has reached a landmark settlement with attorneys general from 47 states, the District of Columbia, and U.S. territories over claims it intentionally designed its social media platforms to addict children. Under the settlement, Meta must pay more than $17 billion in penalties over a decade. It also agreed to block overnight access to its sites while setting a 2-hour limit for anyone under 18, and will silence most notifications during school hours. This is Victoria Hinks reacting to the settlement. Her daughter, Alexandra Hinks, died by suicide at age 16.
7: I think as long as they enforce it properly, and I'm glad that the judge asked, how are you going to actually do this? Because sometimes it's just a lot of talk. And they need to actually have independent people come in. I think it's great. I think this is 3 times now. With trial in L.A., they were found liable. In New Mexico, they were given a huge fine. And then now this, they've settled.
0: We'll have more on Meta's landmark $17 billion settlement agreement later in the broadcast. Connecticut Senator Chris Murphy is calling on the Trump administration to halt immigration raids in the city of Danbury, following reports that ICE has been arresting parents at school bus stops. Murphy wrote on social media, quote, "ICE waited until the kids were on the bus, so when they are dropped off at the end of the day, they are alone, scared to death they can't find their parents," unquote. Senator Murphy joined other elected officials in Danbury Wednesday at a rally of immigrant rights groups demanding accountability.
8: Should not authorize a single additional dollar for ICE while this illegality continues.
0: The advocacy group Danbury Unites for Immigrants counted 25 people detained Wednesday, 16 on Monday, and at least 9 on Tuesday. The group says detentions occurred at day laborer gathering spots and a Latino grocery store, and that 2 of its legal observers were shoved by officers, with 1 hospitalized with injuries from pepper spray. Meanwhile, 5-year-old Liam Tadeo and his father, Victor Martinez Nieto, who were detained by ICE in Austin, Texas earlier this month, were deported to Mexico on Tuesday. According to the family's lawyer, Liam's father had begged officers to let his son go as they were arrested on their way to soccer practice. His father had wanted his son released to his mother, but that option wasn't provided to him. A judge has blocked Minnesota's bid to extradite Cristian Castro, an ICE agent accused of firing his gun and wounding a Venezuelan man, Julio Cesar Sosa Celi, in the leg. Castro remains in custody in Texas. Under Texas law, Castro could be released from jail today. Texas Governor Greg Abbott has said he will not abide by Minnesota's extradition request. This comes as Alex Preti's family calls for accountability from the Trump administration 7 months after he was fatally shot by Customs and Border Patrol agents in Minneapolis. Preti's parents said they found out their son had been shot while watching the coverage of the shooting on the news. His mother said she recognized her son's jacket and sunglasses from the footage. 2 CBP agents have been charged for use of force, but they have not been charged for the killing. Alex Preti's parents spoke to ABC's Good Morning America.
9: My shock is that he was murdered, and no one has given us the complete truth, or anyone has been held accountable. And it's been 7 months.
10: There was more effort in vilifying him than pursuing justice, investigating this.
0: A federal appeals court has declined to dismiss charges against Democratic Congress member La Monica McIver, who visited the notorious ICE facility Delaney Hall as part of routine congressional oversight. She was charged with interfering with an arrest in May 2025 outside Delaney Hall. She's the only Congress member indicted by Trump's Justice Department. Earlier this year, Democracy Now! Spoke to Congressmember McIver about the charges.
11: The process is the punishment. This is what they're doing. They're doing this with your taxpayer dollars, prosecuting a member of Congress for doing their job. It doesn't cost them anything because they're using taxpayer dollars to do so. But I think what it does is it inserts fear in other leaders to step up and hold the administration accountable. It's intimidation. It's bullying. And they're just using me as a tool and a prop to do so.
0: And the Trump administration has imposed sanctions on the UK-based direct action group Palestine Action and two other organizations, designating them as a specially designated global terrorists. Palestine Action's members have broken into factories that produce arms for Israel's military where they sabotaged equipment. The US sanctions follow a UK appeals court ruling last June that found the British government acted lawfully when it banned Palestine Action under the Terrorism Act. Palestine Action co-founder Huda Amori responded in a statement saying, quote, "The fact that Trump is now taking inspiration from Britain's repression of the movement for Palestinian freedom exposes just how dangerous this ban is and should be a wake-up call to anyone who cares about free speech and civil liberties," she said. And those are some of the headlines. This is Democracy Now!, democracynow.org, The War and Peace Report. I'm Nermeen Sheikh. We begin today looking at the landmark Meta settlement. On Wednesday, the parent company of Facebook and Instagram agreed to pay up to $17 billion to settle a lawsuit brought by 29 states, led by California, that accused the company of designing its platforms to be addictive to children and harmful to their mental and physical health. The social media giant will initially pay about $12 billion and an additional $5 billion if Snap, TikTok, and YouTube reach similar agreements. Meta also agreed to a number of restrictions for users under the age of 18, including limiting their access to Meta to 2 hours a day and silencing notifications during school hours. Meta will also block their access to its platforms from midnight to 6 a.m. This is Victoria Hinks, mother of Alexandra Hinks, who died by suicide at the age of 16, reacting to the settlement.
7: As long as they enforce it properly, and I'm glad that the judge asked, how are you going to actually do this? Because sometimes it's just a lot of talk, and they need to actually have independent people come in. I think it's great. I think this is three times now, with trial in L.A., they were found liable. In New Mexico, they were given a huge fine, and then now this, they've settled.
0: A key witness in the landmark trial warned Meta safety changes fall short of protecting young users. Whistleblower and ex-Facebook employee Arturo Bejar said, quote, "The limitations that are in the agreement are the equivalent of saying, well, you can smoke as many cigarettes as you can in 2 hours a day. It doesn't make the cigarettes any safer." The Meta case is being called a bellwether federal trial, potentially marking an inflection point for an industry that has largely escaped regulatory efforts. The Meta settlement also raises larger questions about the role of government in regulating powerful technology companies, especially in the age of rapidly expanding artificial intelligence, or AI. Well, for more, we're joined now by Amba Kak, co-executive director of AI Now Institute and former senior advisor on AI at the Federal Trade Commission. Amba, welcome to Democracy Now! If you could just begin by responding to the settlement, its significance.
12: It's significant and it's welcome, particularly for an industry that isn't very used to being held to account for its impacts on the public. And $17 billion, roughly, across 10 years, it's a big number. It's certainly a big number compared to the fact that the Trump DOJ was able to muster up a paltry $400 million from TikTok just about a week ago in a similar child privacy case, right? But I think, you know, we've reached that point, and the mother's testimony speaks to this, which is fines, no matter the volume, particularly for companies for whom even $17 billion is, you know, a couple of days of what they're spending over 10 years on AI infrastructure, right? So for them, it's a drop in the ocean. But maybe more importantly, if we look at what these, you know, Meta is agreeing to in this settlement, it's design changes, it's design fixes, but we're not really getting at the root cause of why do we have infinite scroll, or why are these platforms being architected in ways that are designed to addict teenagers. And the answer is the business model. It's the business model of surveillance advertising, where it is optimization of engagement and attention at any cost. And I think if we don't get at those root cause fixes, we're going to be stuck, you know, playing whack-a-mole once the harms have already metastasized.
0: Well, just to go back to, you know, it is $17 billion, but in fact, it's at the moment $12 billion, and the remaining five is contingent on what Meta, YouTube, and TikTok do. What do you think the chances are that they would also agree?
12: Firstly, this is $17 billion, it's over 10 years. But to your point on whether industry will follow suit, I think at this point, the evidence of the harm involved in this case of mental health impacts are unavoidable for the industry. We've reached the point where this is the least they can do to prevent harms that have metastasized and have already caused, you know, suicide. So I think this doesn't seem like a place that they're going to negotiate. I think for these firms, they're always looking to the next frontier and where can they eke out the maximum sort of space. Their recklessness in this case, I think they've already sort of been clamped down on.
0: And could you explain what is Section 230 of the Communications Decency Act, and how has it been used in these cases?
12: Right. So, you know, if firms have a great deal of immunity for user-generated content, but what's happened is that they often use this as a shield to say we're just a neutral platform. But I think what these cases really bring out that there are these mechanisms of optimization of our attention, and, you know, these design features that are very much transforming these platforms from much more than just a kind of neutral vessel for content, but certainly shaping our attention flows in ways that they get to architect. And, you know, whether that's to buy things or for the kind of political opinions we shape, they're playing a much more fulsome role in shaping information flows. And so they use, I think that is why, you know, Section 230 and the like have come back into focus, because people really are questioning the basis of these immunities in the first place.
0: So you talked about the root cause. I mean, it is true, this problem or this fact of the infinite scroll. What are the ways in which those are being, the fact of this root cause of infinite scroll, among other things, how are those being addressed? And is there the role of government here? Who can regulate or in any sense alter what is now practically universal across social media?
12: Precisely. I think what this case tells us is that we cannot be relying on fines or certainly even on litigation after harms have already transpired. What we need are rules of the road, and we need rules that go to the root cause of the business model. Now, like I said, in the case of social media, that's the surveillance advertising business model. How do we actually, you know, shut that engine down so that we're not stuck dealing with the symptoms of that engine? And I think these are the lessons we need to be taking to AI right now. Not in 5 years, not in 10 years. This is the moment to set the rules of the road and really protect and put public safety and public health first.
0: So just tell us, you know, you've been advising governments, including the U.S. government, on artificial intelligence. What are you telling them, and what kind of responses are you receiving?
12: So honestly, Nermeen, it has been quite incredible to see how the landscape, even in my engagements with governments and regulators all over the world, it's been a complete 180. I think even a year ago, the orientation was very much, you know, if you bring up regulation, you're anti-innovation, you're a Luddite, you're seen as anti-AI, and, you know, politicians were sort of figuring their way around that and the landmines around being labeled as anti-progress or anti-innovation. But cut to today, I think in prominent part because of data center activism across the country, but also a general feeling among the public that AI seems very anti-people. It seems like it might be coming for our jobs. It might be coming for our kids' health. I think the fact that public opinion has sort of made itself heard and is very concerned about these technologies and their impacts has also meant that I think the public once again has the listening ear of the political class. And the question now is, you know, what do we do with it?
0: So let's talk about those data centers and more broadly the infrastructure that's required for artificial intelligence. You co-authored a piece in the Wall Street Journal in November in which you talked about the cost of the infrastructure and what even these massive tech companies, Google, Microsoft, Amazon, et cetera, that have powered AI, the amount that they would have to generate far exceeding what they actually have.
12: Right. So the industry, the AI industry at this point, has chosen to go all in on an extraordinarily capital-intensive trajectory, right? Bigger is better into infinity. And the question really is sort of who is going to foot the bill? And what we argue and have been arguing is that actually the government in this case, and particularly the White House, the Trump White House, has taken an orientation that goes beyond just sort of reassuring industry that they will not come for them with regulation. It's a step further. They're acting not just as customer, but really as underwriter for this trajectory. They're doing this through public procurement contracts of, you know, large numbers. They're doing this through the commitment of federal lands for data centers, at basically, you know, laying out public lands for the use of AI data centers. They're actually doing the bidding of AI companies abroad to get contracts for these companies in different parts of the world. So I think there's a way in which, and maybe most importantly, right, every time there are jitters about is there a bubble, is there not a bubble, is any of this going to pan out, you have the president himself standing alongside, you know, Sam Altman and Larry Ellison, just sort of reassuring everyone, but really reassuring the market, that this administration is going to stand behind these companies no matter what.
0: So I'd like to just turn to someone who's warning about the potential dangers of artificial intelligence and its trajectory. Last night, during an interview with CNN's Anderson Cooper, Microsoft co-founder Bill Gates warned about the many societal risks of unregulated artificial intelligence development. This is what he said.
13: Well, over the last year, these AIs have gotten dramatically more powerful, even faster than I expected. And they're now capable of causing cyber attack risk, bioterrorism risk, psychosocial risk. And I have to say, I'm kind of shocked that the exact criteria that we review these models with and the actions we take to minimize the harms are really completely missing. And the broad dialogue we get all of society talking about the trade-offs here, that's just not taking place. And so, you know, we've got to minimize these harms through careful review and criteria, and we have to accelerate the good stuff, or else, you know, we could have a complete backlash that AI would suffer from.
0: So, Amba, if you could respond to Bill Gates and what he said. I mean, he was initially an AI enthusiast, and the importance of someone of his in his position making the statement.
12: Look, I'm glad that Bill Gates is coming around to the fact that maybe AI is not such a great thing for the public, but I think there's some amount of fatigue, you know, and I don't think I'm speaking personally, even among the public, with sort of looking to tech messiahs as potentially having the answers or being the experts on questions of whether technology is and or how to shape technology so that it is eventually socially beneficial for the public. And I think that question of who is going to sit as experts in this question of AI harms and what to do about them, I think is a really important political question in this moment, because you asked me about what it's like speaking to governments in this moment. I think the one thing that they do grapple with is a sense of insecurity and confusion about perhaps not knowing enough. And perhaps, and this is manufactured because you have an army of lobbyists that are continually reinforcing that they will sit expert in solving problems that they've created. So this is no shade on Bill Gates, but I think the era of looking to tech CEOs or tech luminaries to give us answers for what are fundamentally social and political questions, I think is gone.
0: Okay, so before we conclude, Amba, I just want to ask you, earlier this year, India became the first developing country to host the AI Impact Summit.
12: Yes.
0: You were there. If you could talk about the significance of India's India hosting this, and then how India is kind of positioning itself as a third alternative Not China, not the US, but India.
14: Look, I think the India question is in some ways much broader than just India. I think it's the question of if we sitting here in the United States are worried about corporate consolidation in these few big tech firms and our digital infrastructures being controlled by the tech overlords, then that has reached the point of being an existential crisis for the rest of the world that has seen over the last 5 years what that looks like when you have core digital infrastructure controlled by companies that are eventually beholden to erratic, demands from the White House. And that is absolutely a crisis. Now, what to do about it? I think where the India summit was interesting is that instead of submitting to the notion that we're all in this race against China and there's just, we all have to be all in on this one race or else, I think there was an effort by India and many other countries, I think, to try to eke out the space to say, are there other ways? Are there other ways to build these technologies that not only have the kind of harmful environmental and other impacts that the scale paradigm does, but potentially can also eke out some space for, alternative innovation ecosystems and strengthen local economies? So I think the headline was look to your own population and see what they need rather than being sort of pulled by the terms of this geopolitical great power race, which frankly is unwinnable on material terms anyway for most of the world.
0: Thank you so much, Amber Kak, co-executive director of the AI Now Institute and former senior advisor on AI at the Federal Trade Commission. She's advising governments and government bodies on regulating AI. Coming up, the hidden global data workforce. We'll speak to Professor Antonio Casilli, author of Waiting for Robots. Stay with us.

0: Fearless Alternate by Dominique Girard-Bernard. This is Democracy Now!, democracynow.org, The War and Peace Report. I'm Nermeen Sheikh. One of the most discussed aspects of how artificial intelligence will transform society is how it will impact jobs and labor. On Wednesday, Bill Gates published a nearly 6,000-word essay in which he warned that society is not ready for the transformation and upheaval AI will cause. In the essay, Gates calls AI's impact on the labor force one of the three primary risks of the technology, saying many jobs will disappear forever and that, quote, AI will either be the greatest equalizer ever invented or the worst source of injustice. But what gets much less discussion is how artificial intelligence has already transformed work globally. Our next guest is sociologist Antonio Casilli, author of Waiting for Robots, The Hired Hands of Automation. He writes, quote, human workers make automation possible. Recognizing the value of their contributions to these digital infrastructures is the first step towards worker reparation and rebalancing the current power dynamics. He's also co-writer of the film In the Belly of AI. This is the film's trailer.
1: AI can be a transformational tool in our fight against climate change.
2: We are really optimistic about the potential for AI to help scientists cure, prevent, and manage all diseases in this century.
3: Some robots will eat some jobs, and some robots will kill humans. But when you look at the trend as a whole, I think it's going to be incredibly positive.
4: Work inevitable.
5: All kinds of artificial intelligence needs humans behind them, an army of workers.
6: There is report from the World Bank in which they actually argue that there are around 150 million data workers and 430 million data workers around the world.
5: The work is invisibilized and the workers are invisibilized.
6: What are they trying to hide?
7: Can you take a break, please?
8: Yes, of course. A cloud is not a cloud, it is concrete, right? So it's cement. Carbon footprint, carbon emission of the data center is huge because most of the electricity that they use come from fossil fuels.
9: There's one AI company which says that it usually removes people from poverty. In your opinion, is that true?
10: No. It's manipulation.
11: It's just a punchline they use to attract people who are qualified.
5: What does this AI development, how does it really help our society and the development process? Is it something that we really need?
0: That was the trailer for the film In the Belly of AI, directed by Henri Poulain and co-written by our next guest. Antonio Casilli joins us from Paris. He's professor at the Institut Polytechnique de Paris and author of Waiting for Robots. Professor Casilli, welcome to Democracy Now! Thank you for joining us. If you could begin by talking about these data workers, workers around the world whom you've met who are automating AI.
12: Yes, data workers are today's factory workers insofar as AI has become like a driving force for so many industries, and they are necessary to produce what we use every day, you know, chatbots and models. Now, we are not talking about tech workers, engineers, product managers, designers, these highly paid and highly recognized

0: of the same ChatGPT are in line with what we are looking for as users, and sometimes they are even those who operate maintenance, perform maintenance live, meaning that sometimes they replace the machine itself, and so they to an extent impersonate AI. So they do all these things, and they are really poorly paid. We have been following and working with them for a number of years, for 6 years now already, and we have been conducting surveys and interviews and observations in more than 30 countries and interviewed more than 4,000 of these workers in places like, I don't know, Venezuela or Kenya or Madagascar and so on. And they are really everywhere. They are also in the US and Europe, also in high income countries. But of course, given the very low wages that they have as a compensation, these kind of jobs, which are not jobs, these are more tasks that they perform in a more or less formal way, they are more interesting to people who are living in low income countries.
1: And if you could explain, Professor Kazili, I mean, one of the things that's so shocking, because indeed these workers are hidden, if not invisible, as you say, just the sheer number of workers there are. I mean, the World Bank report found that there were anywhere between 130 and over 400 million workers, gig workers. I'm not sure how many of those gig workers are data workers. But if you could explain also, I mean, the very curious, because you've been to Madagascar, you've been to Kenya and various other places, including Finland and Bulgaria, the way in which these workers are compensated, in some cases, as you've said, in Madagascar, they're not paid in money, but in sacks of rice or sugar.
0: Sure. Yes, this is something that which is appalling, which is unfortunately very common. First of all, let's focus on the estimates that the World Bank has been producing for a number of years, because they started, conducting this kind of service and trying to estimate the number of people who perform online gig work. We're not talking about gig workers like, I don't know, Uber drivers or delivery persons, you know, delivery workers. We are talking about people who perform online tasks. So they are, you know, facing a computer and they perform small tasks like, I don't know, they have to describe an image, or they have to transcribe a sentence. And all these is fragmented in small bits of information that we call data, and they are put in databases, and then the models, AI models, use this information to learn. And this is why we talk about machine learning. So this is necessary, but because it is necessary, it has to be, this kind of work process has to be spread all over literally hundreds of millions of persons. And now the World Bank in 2015 already estimated this type of workers in the tens of millions, and now in 2023 they updated their estimate to hundreds. Now it's they are very vague as to how many exactly, so this is why they talk about something halfway between 100 and something 100 odds million and 400, which would represent something between 4% and 12% of the global workforce. Now, personally, I am a bit suspicious of these estimates, but one thing that I can say, given the fact that with our other colleagues, we've been trying ourselves to estimate these workers all around the world in several countries, we have noticed that over the years, these estimates have been going up and up. So we're talking about probably 160 million persons in 2021, and now the estimates is bigger. And this is also something that we observe, because we are literally traveling the world trying to, you know, give voice to this hidden workforce. And we notice that more and more persons are available to speak with us, and also organizing to protect their rights. And you're right, we've been to places like Madagascar and Kenya.

0: And in some cases, we encounter people who are paid a few cents. This is the case of Venezuela, where at a moment, even the fact of earning a few dollars, especially because it was in dollars or in cryptocurrency, but not in bolivares, which is the local currency, which was depreciating from one day to the other. So this was interesting, meaning this was an appealing type of job, let's say. And in other countries, like, for instance, Madagascar, where we spent, a few months over several fieldworks, we basically encountered at least one instance of a company that provided the opportunity for workers to connect to a platform, to work and to perform tasks on platform, and they were paid in sugar, rice, beans, and other foodstuffs. So when we say that they are paid peanuts, well, that's a metaphor, clearly, but in this case, it was not a metaphor. It was something which was clear, visible, to the extent that they also had some kind of a meter at the very entry of this company to explain to the workers how much they would earn in terms of food for each type of each level of performance, let's say.
1: Well, Professor Ghazili, let's listen to the data workers precisely in their own voice. Many data workers are tasked with reviewing highly disturbing content almost exclusively. This is former Kenyan data worker Faustine Makira in Kenya in a clip from the documentary In the Belly of AI. A warning to our listeners and viewers, it contains discussions of sexual abuse.
2: Well, at first, I didn't see it as something that was hard, but as time went by, I realized that I used to have nightmares, especially when I've watched a lot of murder cases or rape cases, especially if it involves minors, children. When I have watched a lot of corpses during the day, I would have difficulty sleeping. I developed anxiety. I could not go out. I could not be where people were many in a crowd. I also felt like I was not being myself because I was this an outgoing person. But most of the time, because I was scared to go out, I would just be alone. And it kind of led me to depression. Yeah, that is why I decided to quit. Today, there are still traces of the PTSD or the things that I'm going through. That is why I'm still going for therapies. About my anxiety, most of the time you will find me indoors. So, yeah, I would say there is still the trace. Can you take a break, please? My co-workers, they did suffer the same symptoms. It just depended, like, with you. I have a colleague who is now a friend. He's battling with insomnia. I have a friend who is also battling with anxiety. So it just depends on how you as a person was affected, because you are affected differently. But yes, we have I have very many colleagues and friends who are also battling with their PTSD in different ways.
3: Why didn't you use the actual name of the clients and the companies you worked for?
2: Because they made us sign an undisclosure form, which ties me to not say some things. Immediately I say them and they go out there, I will be jailed for more than 10 years. Yeah.
1: So that's a clip from In the Belly of AI, directed by Henri Poulain. Professor Ghazili, if you could just explain, you know, it's not entirely clear, what do these data workers do with this bad content? You've called it something like machine unlearning. And then we want to get also to the way in which these organizers against these workers against impossible conditions are, in fact, trying to organize against their working conditions.
0: Sure. Well, I call this machine unlearning because sometimes these workers have the terrible task that consists in flagging information that they do not want the models, the AI, to reproduce. Like they don't want AI to create disturbing images or illegal content. They don't want AI to perform actions that are considered, again, illegal or antisocial. So they are somehow responsible, tasked for with the difficult task of performing this kind of teaching, which is a negative teaching. And when we say moderation, content moderation in particular, the first thing we think about is social media, and we think that this is not connected to AI. Well, to the extent that AI exists on social media too, and Meta has its own AI, and so on, TikTok has its own AI, you know, it is true that moderators can work both for social media and for AI, but it's not only censorship. They are teaching the machine not to see some things, to remove them from the database. And this is something that is that goes beyond the simple flagging of problematic content, because we have met people who perform this kind of machine unlearning also outside social media. I don't know, somebody who has to train an AI that is used in surgery has to go through so many gruesome and bloody images that can be traumatizing and can create the same type of PTSD of post-traumatic stress disorder. Somebody who has to train, I don't know, a self-driving car, they have to go through, for instance, car accidents that can be extremely morbid and extremely problematic to watch itself. And they can develop this kind of traumatic mental health issues. So it is something that is connected to the very process of teaching the machine to do something or not to do something. And this is also something that, you know, has a toll on these persons. In this case, and again, I want to thank Faustine that I have met again in Kenya a few months ago, I mean, for her testimony. But she is someone who paid an important, a severe personal price. Some other people were even less fortunate, because some other people died because of this, committed suicide or died in mysterious ways that are somehow connected to their activity. And this is something that we are documenting in many countries, in Kenya in particular. And so we are also trying to work with the families to, you know, face this kind of serious problems.
1: So, Professor Kazili, could you explain why are workers made to sign non-disclosure agreements? And in some instances, as documented in the film, they aren't even able to speak to one another about the content that they're reviewing. Why is that?
0: Mm-hmm. Well, there are many reasons. The first one would be that they should not, according to the tech companies, talk about the kind of model that they are training, because this could constitute an issue in terms of intellectual property. For instance, if this company is developing a new model which is not on the market, they don't want the competition to know that. The second reason would be, yes, to actually invisibilize, as we say in a rather pompous way in academia, meaning to hide these workers. So in order to hide them, the first thing is to, you know, shut their mouth, literally, and so that they, even if they are asked, they deny that they are actually working to produce AI performing this kind of data work. And one final reason is that, again, according to the designers of these AI models, if workers speak among themselves and they start discussing the kind of tasks they perform, this could introduce specific biases, meaning that they could, for instance, coordinate. This is the technical reason. But there is also a very, a reason that is connected to breaking the solidarity between workers. If workers are segmented, fragmented, they are separated from each other, and they do not speak to each other. They do not understand, although they do not reach the awareness of the fact that they actually are doing the same kind of work. They are one class of workers, and this class consciousness does not develop.
1: Professor Kazili, we'll have to leave it there. Thank you for joining us, professor at the Institut Polytechnique de Paris and author of Waiting for Robots, The Hired Hands of Automation. He also co-wrote the documentary In the Belly of AI, directed by Henri Poulain. Coming up, Julian Posada, author of the forthcoming book Platform Extractivism, Data Work and the People Powering Artificial Intelligence. Stay with us.

0: Fly by the late legendary pianist and composer Randy Weston. We continue our discussion of the hidden data workforce powering artificial intelligence with Julian Posada, author of the forthcoming book, Platform Extractivism, Data Work and the People Powering Artificial Intelligence, which is a deep look at data work and data workers in Venezuela. Julian Posada is Assistant Professor of American Studies at Yale University and co-director of its Computing, Culture and Society Certificate Program. Julian, welcome to Democracy Now! If you could... We just heard from Professor Antonio Casilli about data workers. You focused principally on Venezuela. If you could tell us what you found among data workers there.
1: Yes. So when I started this project, I actually wanted to focus on Latin America, where I grew up. And the first thing that I found when I started this research is that most of the workers at the time when I started around 2020 were located specifically in Venezuela. So part of the project in the book is about why Venezuela contains so many of the workers that were powering, what I call in the book, powering artificial intelligence at the time. I found three reasons for that. The first reason is, of course, the economic conditions of the country. Since 2014, the economy of Venezuela has been in a crisis, hyperinflation, high unemployment rates, and adding to that, you have then the COVID pandemic starting, increasing unemployment rates with the lockdowns. So it was really, really a dire situation in the country around 7-6 years ago. The second reason, however, why Venezuela became so prominent in data work is the infrastructure of the country, which was developed by the government. So, for example, people have access to computers that were created in Venezuela, built in Venezuelan factories during the Hugo Chavez years that then were retained by families. And those same computers were the ones used for data work during the pandemic. And then the third reason, which is also an interesting one, is the composition of families in Venezuela. What I found is that from the qualitative interviews, not a single worker was alone. Workers really depending on their families. And during the pandemic, when a lot of people lost their employment, it was just one breadwinner in the house, the data worker, and the entire household was supporting that work through many activities, feeding the worker, doing house chores, and so on. But the family really revolved around data work, and then the neighbors as well. If you lost access to electricity, if you lost access to something, your neighbors would be there to provide support. So this is why I think Venezuela became such a prominent case for data work in Latin America and in the world during the pandemic. Again, the economic crisis, the infrastructure, and the composition of families.
0: And could you tell us what were the salaries like for these workers? What were the working conditions like? And who were they working for?
1: So salaries were either very low. Some platforms, a platform remote tasks would pay workers per hour, and it would be 50 cents of a dollar per hour. Other platforms, the majority of them, would pay per task, so it would be a form of piecework. Workers would earn around $2 to $5 per week because of the hyperinflation then. Those few dollars were important for their income, right? And the interesting part is that some workers, and this is tied to the question about the number of workers and their location, some workers would use VPNs to mask their IP addresses, pretend they're in countries like here in the United States, and then get paid more for the same amount of work, pretending not to be in Venezuela. So it's really difficult to, one, estimate who they are, where they are, but also their pay rate really varies across tasks and platforms.
0: And how do they have any idea for what major tech company they're working? Is like, does OpenAI or Anthropic, how do they employ these workers effectively through, how does it work?
1: So a company would usually approach outsourcing company. Let's say, for example, you have your AI startup, you approach one of the outsourcing companies, for example, Scale AI, which is a company behind remote tasks. Then with that company, you would then create a project and then outsource it to one of their platforms, in this case, remote tasks, and they would have programs, in this case, for Venezuelan workers. Then from the perspective of the worker, you would just see the tasks. In most cases, you don't know who they're working for, what tasks you're doing for, or what the AI that you're doing is in reality. I asked some workers if they had any guesses. For example, one worker was telling me, I think I work for a task related to the military complex, because I have to tag roofs and bridges in some desertic place somewhere, but I have no idea where this is, and I have no idea what the company or what the AI I'm training is actually for. So there was really complete invisibility in that regard. The workers would not know who their employers were and what even the AI they were helping develop is.
0: And if you could talk a little bit also about how the workers are monitored and how their work is quantified.
1: Yeah, so like in any case of gig work, the algorithm here is the manager. And there are some cases in which workers, like in the case of Kenyan workers or workers in Madagascar, for example, where they're working for companies inside, they go to an office, like a call center, they're working in front of a computer, they have their boss around, and they go to a single location. That's what we in the academia call the business processing outsourcing centers, BPOs. My work in Venezuela was primarily focused on platforms. So the best way to think about it is think of the Uber of data annotation. So you will log into your computer to a platform on your browser, and then you would access the tasks and then do the tasks. And in this case, the algorithms will be the ones, the managerial algorithms, the ones actually controlling the workflow. You would have a timer. They would know how long you've been in each task. They would know, try to guess the accuracy of your tasks. They would present the same task twice or three times. So if you're doing different things, the algorithm will think you're spamming, so I'm going to ban you from this task now. So it really was an algorithm put in place to control the workforce and ensure that they were doing the job that the clients wanted them to do.
0: And what was the thing? Were you able to speak to a lot of these workers?
1: Yes, I did.
0: And what was the most frequently reported thing that they told you?
1: Well, one interesting thing is that it really depending on the tasks they were doing, they really varied in terms of payment because of the investments. So, for example, there was this task called Beast Mode in which workers would have to label images in households. Let's say an image of a living room, you have to label the couch as a couch, mirror as a mirror, and so on. And workers would then be paid bonus for this task that were really important for the companies and the firms. In this task, they were very repetitive, most of the cases. And at the time, so this is pre-LLMs, right? So at the time, there was a lot of investments on computer vision, investments, for example, to develop facial recognition algorithms or object identification algorithms. So this is why Venezuela, in which the workers, many of them didn't have knowledge of the English language, were able to tag these objects and train then these image recognition algorithms. Then post 2023, when the investments started to focus on large language models, this is when ChatGPT came out, then a lot of that work was moved from Venezuela to places with I would say a colonial legacy with English-speaking countries, so the Philippines or India, in which many of these workers were required to speak English or knowing the English language, then were tasked with any task that would do with language, in the English language in this case. And at the same time, the situation in Venezuela improved a little bit. Oil prices started to increase again. And a lot of these workers then stopped doing data work and went back to their regular activities.
0: Thank you very much, Professor Julian Posada, Assistant Professor of American Studies and Co-Director of the Certificate in Computing, Culture, and Society at Yale University. He's the author of the forthcoming book, Platform Extractivism, Data Work, and the People Powering Artificial Intelligence. And that does it for today's show. Amy Goodman will be in Middlebury, Vermont, Friday night for a screening of the film about Democracy Now! Called Steal the Story, Please! With the Oscar-nominated directors. Then on to Madison, Wisconsin on Labor Day weekend. Check our website at democracynow.org for details. Democracy Now! Is produced with Mike Burke, Dina Guzer, Anjali Kamath, Messiah Rhodes, Nicole Salazar, Maria Taracena, John Hamilton, Sarah Nasser, Charina Nadura, Sam Alkoff, Te Marie Astudio, Robbie Karen, Hani Masood, and Diego Ramos. Our executive director is Julie Crosby. And very special thanks to Becca Staley, John Randolph, Paul Powell, Mike DeFilippo, Miguel Noguera, Hugh Grant, Carl Maxer, Dennis Moynihan, David Prude, Dennis McCormick, Matt Ely, Anna Osbeck, Emily Anderson, Dante Torreri, and Buffy St. Marie Hernandez. I'm Nermeen Sheikh. Thanks so much for joining us for another edition of Democracy Now!
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0: Green light. Hey, girl. 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Ball in street? 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
1: Ranger Station, Ranger speaking.
2: Yeah, hi. I'd like to report a bear sighting.
1: Location?
2: In the forest, near the side of the road.
1: No need for alarm, sir. The forest is where bears live.
2: But this was no ordinary bear.
1: No ordinary bear?
2: Yeah, one second I'm having a smoke taken in the view. Next thing I know, I am face to face with Smokey Bear.
1: Let me guess, Smokey had a tip for you.
2: He did. He must have seen me toss my cigarette on the ground. He told me never to do that because it only takes one spark to start a wildfire.
1: He's a smart bear. Did you know that 9 out of 10 wildfires are caused by humans? That means 9 out of 10 wildfires can be prevented.
2: That's what Smokey said. I had no idea.
1: That's why Smokey's famous, and you're not.
2: Good point.
1: If you see someone in danger of starting a wildfire, step in and make a difference, because 9 out of 10 wildfires are caused by humans. 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

that's the same thing you told me the last time I came home from work and you weren't home. But that's all right, mama, 'cause you see, I know what you're doing. Yeah, I know. The thing is, I can understand exactly why you're doing it. Because you see, I think I've been good to you. But maybe one of these days you'll be able to understand exactly what I was trying to do for you. Right now, just before I leave, there's a little something I'd like to put on your mind. I'd like to say to you.

0: Everybody in the car. Let's go.
1: What are we going to do first when we get there, Mom? Go for a hike?
0: Sure.
1: What about canoeing? Can we go canoeing, too?
0: I don't see why.
1: How long does it take to get to the forest?
0: It's not that far, sweetie.
1: Are we there yet?
0: Yep, we're here.
1: Already?
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don't you waste your time on.

0: Turn me up.
1: Back at it for another year. Let's go. If you don't know me, my name's Karsten. And this is This Charming Hour with Karsten. And we always start off with that wonderful song by The Smiths. Because it has been a summer, I will go into that song again. I'll explain it. By early 1983, the Smiths had gained a large following on the UK live circuit and had signed a record deal with indie label Rough Trade. The deal, along with positive concert reviews, generated a large media buzz for the band. In a music scene dominated by corporate and video-driven acts, the Smiths' camp and bookish image stood out, and many expected the band to break through act of the UK post-punk movement. However, the Smiths' May 1983 debut single, Hand in Glove, failed to live up to critical and commercial expectations, even though that's a great song, mostly due to its perceived low production values. When Rough Trade label mates Aztec Camera began to receive daytime national radio play with their track Walk Out to Winter, Marr admitted to feeling a little jealous. My competitive urges kicked in. The guitarist believed the Smiths needed an upbeat song in a major key to gain a chart positioning that would live up to expectations. Marr wrote the music to This Charming Man, especially for the Peel session. On the same night,